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1: Tune in now for Max in the Box with Max Barraclough for some Taranaki teen insight to life and more. 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
2: Welcome back, all in one. In today's episode, I will be asking the question that I'm sure no one has ever asked before. What if the US never withdrew from Vietnam? Now, to clarify, I'm not asking what if the US won in Vietnam. That's a different question. I'm asking what if they never left? You see, the Vietnam War, for those who don't know, was a war that lasted from about 1955 to 1975. It was between the North Vietnamese and the South Vietnamese. North Vietnam was a communist and the South was not. Both wanted to reunify the country, but neither wanted to do it under the other's government. So war was to them the only option. The US in the 1960s, in the early 1960s, would start supporting, like fully supporting the South. The Cold War was really intensifying, and the US was very wary of any communist influence anywhere in the world. It had already aided the South Koreans in the Korean War, did the Berlin Airlift, which was I'm not going to explain it because that would take too long, but it was the US defending West Germany, essentially, in a way. But yeah, right, the US had already been fighting against communism in proxy wars around the world, you know, sending aid to anti-communist factions and civil wars, invasions, so on. And so at first, Vietnam seemed like it would be just another proxy war. But Vietnam was not just another proxy war. The US spent over 10 years fighting in Vietnam. They committed thousands of forces and lost a little over 40,000 men in Vietnam. In the end, the US would withdraw from Vietnam in 1943 amid mounting domestic pressure from the opposition, anyone who was anti-war. The anti-war movement in America was very strong against the Vietnam War. Part of it was due to the US president, and at the time, the president in question was Richard Nixon, first inaugurated in November of 1969. He would purport an approach of all in kind of fast. He wanted to finish the Vietnam War, he wanted to get it over with, but he didn't want to do it through negotiations or peace. What Nixon wanted to do was commit major, even more forces to Vietnam. He wanted to do a big bombing campaign and utilize growing goodwill between the US and the Soviet Union to get Vietnam to get the Soviets to pressure Vietnam into signing a surrender. This did not work out, however. Nixon's big attack against Vietnam failed to yield significant results, and at the same time, the Soviets were less

then willing to pressure Vietnam into surrender. Or should I say, North Vietnam. Another problem for Nixon is that in 1972, he would be involved in a scandalous scandal known as the Watergate scandal. And the Watergate, well, the water, basically what the Watergate scandal was where President Nixon sent a team to break into the opposition party headquarters and spy on his political opponents. This was very damaging for his reputation and forced him to eventually resign in 1974. And this was possibly was also one of the reasons that Nixon went towards ending the Vietnam War and pulling out, because possibly he thought it would make him more popular and save him from the scandal. It didn't, but you know, nice try. So, how do I propose that in this timeline, the Vietnam War does not end? Well, a few things. Possibly Nixon, yeah, right. First of all, the Watergate scandal never happens. Nixon never tries to spy on his political opponents, and so he is not seen in such a bad light by the American public. Secondly, let's say his big offensive in Vietnam is marginally more successful. Not successful enough to force the North Vietnamese to the negotiating table or to produce a significant breakthrough, but enough that it yields plausible results. Results that you can, you know, put up on a graph and the American public will clap and say you've done a good job. And also, let's just say that Nixon himself, yeah, maybe the offensive isn't going too well, but he thinks Nixon wakes up, the offensive, it's not going as well as he hoped. He planned for this offensive to crush North Vietnam, to force them to the negotiating table, to force the Soviets to pressure them into negotiations. But if he just stayed there for a little longer, if he just kept American troops in Vietnam for a few more months, maybe North Vietnam would surrender. Anyway, and so with these changes, what happens? Well, I don't think this would lead to the US winning in Vietnam. The US had been there for over 10 years at this point, and they had made zero progress. Their enemies were tenacious and skilled fighters using innovative guerrilla tactics to continuously stump the American attackers and keep them on the back foot. Vietnam was also being hugely aided by the Chinese and the Soviets. Tanks, airplanes, guns, and more were being shipped through from Vietnam's northern border. Or North Vietnam's northern border. And so, all in all, if America remained in Vietnam, they wouldn't win. But the more interesting thing is what this does to the world and America as a whole. One of the many reasons that the Soviet Union lost the Cold War was because they were involved in a war in Afghanistan. They invaded the country and fought in Afghanistan for 9 years, committing tanks, planes, and all their finest military equipment and their finest soldiers to that war. It was a complete failure. They took the urban centers, they held those, but they couldn't dislodge the Islamic insurgency from the countryside. This destroyed their economy, caused them many casualties, and was one of the major reasons they lost the Cold War.

back to America. So, my thing with this scenario is that if we have Nixon stay in the Vietnam War, it's possible that he loses the next election or the election after that. You know, presidents don't stay in power forever. Sometimes they get unpopular, sometimes something else happens. So if that happens, then the Democrats, who were pretty anti-war at the time, would probably come to power and bring America out of that war. At the same time, the Democrats were also opposing the war while they were in opposition. Democrats, you know, congressmen and so on, were against the war. They were actively fighting against the war. And so, if we want America to truly stay in Vietnam, then the Democrats are going to have to tone down their opposition. So let's say that the Democratic leader for this opposition is not the Democratic leader of our timeline, George McGovern. And let's say through different appointments, different so-and-so, that, a lot more of the Democrats in the House and the Senate and whatnot are more pro-war. The culmination of all this is an America that stubbornly clings on to a war that has already been long lost. This produces a pretty bad situation for America. America is spending billions of dollars and thousands of lives every year to keep a war going that is unpopular and unwinnable. But America keeps it going because their doctrine against communism is so hardened and their president is so sure that just one more year is all he needs to win. And America keeps on going. America keeps on fighting. And America still doesn't push. Maybe the status quo continues on for years, maybe even into 1980, 1985. But this has to break at some point. America can't stay in a war that is unpopular among the civilians and is obviously not going to be won for that long. Maybe America breaks. Maybe South Vietnam breaks. South Vietnam was a very unstable government. South Vietnam was only propped up by American assistance. American assistance was the only reason that the South Vietnamese government even survived. And this is evidenced by the fact that when America withdrew from Vietnam, and there was a truce which quickly broke down, and the North Vietnamese launched an offensive. This offensive was aimed to destroy South Vietnam over 1 or 2 years. That was the estimation among the North Vietnamese commanders, and the Americans, and so on. But this offensive that was meant to take 1 to 2 years collapsed the South Vietnamese government in 2 months. The South Vietnamese army fell apart, retreating in disorder, and their capital was captured very quickly. So it's quite possible that the South Vietnamese government and people break before America does. After the entire American political scene is pro-war, then there's another interesting possibility that I've just thought of. And it's possible that this could break the two-party system. You know, now, a two-party system, it's, you know, a very entrenched thing. It's not easy to break. But if both parties are firmly behind this war, that the population is against, there could be a new party that forms. Perhaps the Progressive Party of Teddy Roosevelt, an independent party from the early 1900s, could even be resurrected in, I don't know, the new Progressive

Party. This party's main policy would be opposition to the war, and this would be the first independent party, apart from Teddy Roosevelt's old Progressive Party, to really start growing. The new Progressive Party would grow rapidly, while the South Vietnamese government gradually, slowly fell apart. And maybe about polls come in. It's, yeah, let's say maybe it's 1981. Yeah, hold on, math. Oh, math is a painful thing. Yeah, 8 years after the war ended in our timeline. The war has been going on for years, and the people are really sick of it, and this new party, the New Progressives, come in and win 24% of the vote in a poll. So not an election, but a poll. This quickly escalates, with the New Progressive Party gaining 33% of the vote. This is a point, at this point, the American two-party system breaks. Kaboom. And now, America has three parties. In this election, the Democrats and the New Progressive Party would form a coalition, because in the 1980s, the Democrats were the more progressive party out of them and the Republicans. The Democrats would accept the concession of ending the Vietnam War in exchange for the New Progressives allowing the Democrats to lead the coalition. This agreement would be satisfactory to both parties, and a new American government would ensue. In Vietnam, the South Vietnamese would collapse almost immediately after America withdrew. America would withdraw all military forces, all aid at once. In North Vietnam, they wouldn't even have to really push. North Vietnam would just start, yeah, right, North Vietnamese soldiers would start just walking into South Vietnam, and the South Vietnamese military would surrender en masse. The people of South Vietnam would cheer as North Vietnamese columns marched into their cities. Vietnam would be shattered, scarred, and a very much destroyed land after this war. But it would be whole again, only under a communist government, just like in our timeline. But America would be very, very different. In America, the American population was staunchly against war. They were far more against. It's possible that this even heralds a return to American isolationism. The American public is so traumatized by this war that would go on for nearly 20 years that isolation would become such a popular idea among the American public that every party would adopt it or else face electoral devastation. This would lead to a very different Cold War, or perhaps even the absence of the Cold War. The Cold War might even stop, with the Americans attempting a détente, that's French for like a cooling of relations of sorts, with the Soviet a world stage, and they would leave the rest of the democratic world to its own devices. This would be this would be great news for the Soviet Union. But the Soviet Union wasn't safe either. The Vietnam War extending, I would say, probably, yeah, you could correct me on this, but I would say probably doesn't stop the Afghanistan war from happening. The war in Afghanistan was because of a

I believe there was an anti-communist movement in Afghanistan, a kind of coup of sorts that the USSR was invading to try and stop. The USSR wanted to restore their communist-friendly government, and so the yeah there are yeah the yeah you know the Vietnam War extending wouldn't prevent this. And so the big question is, do the Soviets still collapse? I think yes. I do indeed. And I think this sets up for a world that'll be very, very different. Perhaps it is dominated by China. With an isolationist US who refuses to make foreign policy commitments or get involved in any major wars, this opens an opportunity for China to become rather hegemonic. China may attempt a new invasion of Taiwan now that the Americans are currently no longer defending Taiwan. The invasion will be launched in 1991 to ensure that Japan, the other biggest benefactor of Taiwan in the region, would not be able to intervene, because in 1991, Japan was suffering from a massive economic recession.

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1: Tune in to Wā Kōrero every Wednesday night at 8 as we explore some of New Zealand's finest short story writers. 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

ugly sight by the police light. But lonely now as the innocents leave in twos and threes. Cop straightens up, wiping blood off his hand. Says, Christ above, that's the worst I've seen in more than 17. Somebody says, I think I remember him. Used to see him hanging around, but it's hard to be sure. Looking at him now, whose hand made the boy suffer and bleed? Who did the deed on Basin Street?

It's 4:29, and now on the airwaves, late night DJ plays for the lost and lonely in the late night ways. Popping pills, washed down with coffee, with a little coffee blows cigarette ash off the late news flash. The world is waiting for him now. In the palm of his hand, he leans toward the microphone and says, "We interrupt this program.

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1: It's time now for some cool African groove, thanks to the team at the Ethnic Communities Development Fund for making this show possible. Stay with us, it's all happening right here now on Access Radio Taranaki. It's cool African groove.

Oh, cool African Groove 104.4 FM. Hey, glad to be back. Moroi, saluanani, kiora. Yes, I'm not even gonna waste time. Straight into this next number. Tyler, push to try. Cool African Groove.

Thank you, Tyler. Yes, welcome back to Cool African Grooves. I haven't been here for a while. I was trying to get my head around all the different knobs and switches here. They seem to have changed, or is it just because I'm getting a bit old? Probably the second option. What do you reckon? Anyway, it's good to be back in Cool African Grooves, 104.4 FM. Usually, Zero Sister is here, but Zero Sister is a bit well late at the moment, and I've got DJ Banks instead, keeping me company for the next 1 hour, and we shall be talking to him soon. Maybe he'll give us a selection, or he'll give us a forecast of an upcoming event that's going to be, I reckon it's going to be big. It's going to be fun. It's going to be big. And well, talking about upcoming events, remember 31st of May is the big one. It's Africa Day. 31st. Is it the 30th? Okay, it's the 30th. Otherwise, people, you're going to pop up on Sunday. Yeah, DJ Banks just told me that it's the 30th, not the 31st. You know what? I've been telling people it's the 31st. They're going to be. So get over to the race course up at New Plymouth on the 30th, starting from approximately 10 a.m. And Africa Day Taranaki celebrations. And you know, this is the fourth edition. We can't even believe that we've done 4 years of this now, from something that we started off as almost like let's just do something and see if it works. And it worked, and it kept on working, and it's been working, and it's kept on working. Anyway, like all DJ, good DJs should do, I was supposed to actually give you an introduction and tell you who the first two songs were, but obviously I've been out of the game for a bit, so I haven't been following the correct protocol. Anyway, the first number was by a gentleman called Tebe, and his song was Ungawa Kum, which in literal translation means it's happening, and it was happening. It's gonna. And everybody knows who Tyler is anyway, so she was doing her push start. So anyway, let's get on to more music, and this one is it's more like a, well, I won't explain it. You can figure out what it is. It's I'm sure you'll enjoy it.

0: And that was Abby Wolf with Take It Slow. The next song up, it will be by Paul Cardell and T.Y. Hendon.
1: Oh, no.

0: can go next.
1: Go on, do it.
0: Right, on the sports desk, it's about darts. And a stunning blow to inclusivity in sports. Nyalyn van Leeuwen, the first trans dart player to ever qualify for the World Championships, has been unceremoniously forced into retirement thanks to a new ruling from the Darts Regulatory Authority. This draconian ban...
2: Draconian
0: ban on trans women competing in women's events has left many, including van Leeuwen, reeling from the impact of such a discriminatory decision. I just got an email. Apparently, I just got retired, not by choice, but because I am no longer allowed to compete. Van Leeuwen shared on Instagram her frustration, palpable. I have worked so damn hard for years just to get there. I showed up and I competed. I represented the sports every game and every single day. Now, with just one decision, I am being told I am no longer I no longer belong. Her words resonate deeply, not just for her but for the entire trans community, which has faced relentless challenges in the world of sports. Since bursting into the scene in 2022, Van Leeuwen has been making waves, winning 6 titles and making history as the first trans woman to play in a televised PDC tournament. But her journey has been fraught with obstacles. In 2024, she made headlines again by qualifying for the World Championships only to face a heartbreaking loss to Kevin Doetz. Despite her setback, she continued to break barriers, proving that her presence in darts was not just a mandatory flicker, but a blazing beacon of hope for many. However, the road has not been smooth.

0: driven face protests during tournaments, with one particularly vile incident where demonstrators unfurled a banner reading "He's a man" as she walked out to compete. The emotional toll of such public hostility has been immense. I didn't want to leave the house, she admitted, revealing that the online abuse she faced has led to panic attacks and worsened her depression. Yet, through it all, she has found solace in the support from her following players. Darts champion Luke Humphreys and Northern Irish star Neil Duff have both publicly backed her, emphasising her talent and the need for empathy in the sport. Really, I'm lost for words. Again, there are a lot more important things in the world to be doing around sports and whatnot than worrying about something that's variously, in my mind, unnecessarily
1: and it's not needed. Like darts has an impact on body, like size, strength. It's more about skill.
2: Yes. Eyesight.
3: It's hand-to-eye.
2: And hand coordination.
0: Yeah.
1: And being able to do quick maths to work out where you need to throw your next dart to get the right amount of points.
0: Yes. I just find it's ludicrous that this seems to be the sports that people are digging in about.
2: It's just uneducated, non...
1: Well, the Olympics have pretty much come out as a committee as a whole, and any Olympic sport is pretty much now banned. Well, they're banned at the Olympic level. Whether they're allowed to play at lower levels is still a different question.
2: Just slightly different, but I remember years ago, I think it was either the Olympic or the Commonwealth Games, the Korean women's swimming team were all built like brick outhouses.
0: Yes.
2: And there was a big uproar about getting them tested for steroids. And
1: it's often the same in the women's weightlifting.
2: Mm.
1: Genetics do weird things, and yes, every now and then they'll throw out someone that's totally not the norm for a certain demographic of population. But
2: it's crazy.
0: Yes,
2: people
0: bizarre.
2: Be crazy.
0: But our next song up is Some Kind of Wonderful by Paul Cardle and T.Y. Herndon.

0: Boom.
1: That was Some Kind of Wonderful from Ty Hendon and Paul Cadell. Right, I don't have any articles. Who's up next?
2: All right, so further to, similar to the article you had, Cam, new rules from snooker's governing body outlined that only people born biologically female are allowed to compete in women's events.
3: Cool, so I can go and play snooker in the women's grade. Great.
1: Yes, but snooker, yet another one that is more hand high. So, in fact, you're probably more at a disadvantage based on your height than anything that one.
2: Their professional association wrote, "Our position has always been that the policy would be subject to immediate review should there be future ratified research findings or changes in guidance from appropriate sources."
3: There's been tons of research done in the last 10, 15 years around it.
2: Yep. So there you go. So now snooker is joining the ranks of
1: feel like it's these nonsensical sports that, you know, like if it was soccer or rugby.
0: Boxing. If it was boxing, I would kind of understand why there's a little bit of hesitation because you are literally beating someone up. But
3: well, ironically, boxing's been one of the most open sports around.
1: Yes. Yeah.
0: Taekwondo or...
1: But are these also sports that, like, I thought... I don't know about snooker or pool, but I thought darts had a mixed
3: grade. Is mixed grades as well.
1: So it's like...
3: But a lot of that is it must be one man and one woman as a mixed team.
1: Oh, right, okay.
3: Not so next like a mixed
0: next
3: open.
0: Be like 10 pin bowls.
2: Yeah. Yeah, the snooker people still have their open...
3: Which anyone can partake in, but it tends to be men that come out on top, but...
1: Just find it rather, rather bizarre.
2: However, having been in clubs where there have been some women playing pool and snooker,
0: do you stand a chance against?
3: I tell you, they're always a lot better than I've ever been.
0: Do you go to those kind of establishments? Do you
2: used to?
1: That's right. You know, in his butch days, right?
0: Yeah.
3: No. The best I did was getting a scar from the pool table.
0: I played pool half
2: the odd lesbian bar.
0: Half a dozen times, yeah.
2: Yep.
1: Right, so next song up is Two Tons of Fun, and it's called Earth Can Be Just Like Heaven.
0: Nice.

0: That was 2 tons of fun with Earth Can Be Just Like Heaven.
1: And they were also known as?
0: I don't know.
2: The Weather Girls.
1: The Weather Girls, yeah.
0: Okay.
1: Yeah, there were 2 tons of fun when they were backing singers for Sylvester.
2: I was going to say Stallone, but yeah. Stallone. We were going the right way.
1: Yeah.
2: I just went with the wrong celebrity.
1: Sylvester just rocked in another area. Get it? Rocked.
3: Yes.
2: Back to, anyway, Little Nas X. Oh,
1: bless
2: his little soul.
1: Yeah, at a moment.
2: No, I do love Little Nas X. Little Nas X has been granted entry into a mental health division group, which opens a pathway to the clearing of assault charges. The Old Town Road singer appeared in Los Angeles courtroom, where a judge found his behaviour last August, when he was arrested for an alleged battery of police officers, was aberrant from his normal conduct, Rolling Stone reports. There's another rock joke in there, if you... Mm-hmm. The case will be dismissed if the gay musician completes a 2-year treatment program.

0: and avoids the possession of weapons or threatening of violence during this time. When treated, he is much better off, and society is much better off, Judge Alan Schneider said of Lil Nas X, who he observed appears to be doing very well. The 26-year-old reports that after the hearing that he was not just going through the flow of life. I'm here, baby, he added when asked about the treatment program. The Montero rapper was arrested in August 21, 2025, when he was seen on video walking in traffic on Ventura Boulevard wearing only his underwear. Crikey.
1: We did read that article.
0: Afterward, prosecutors claimed that Lil Nas X assaulted three police officers who were trying to take him into custody.
1: He's not the biggest person. Does he really need three police officers?
2: He's a bit lanky, but he's skinny.
1: Yeah.
0: He pleaded not guilty and faced the possibility of 5 years in prison. The hearing of Lil Nas X's attorney shared that the client had voluntarily checked himself into the Arizona thank you for sharing that yawn.
1: Sorry.
0: Arizona Rehabilitation following his humiliating incident and received nearly 2 months of inpatient care. She said he's been going through a pretty rigorous mental health regime since then. Yes, he looks small and lanky. However, he could possibly be, you don't know.
3: Quite strong.
4: He
0: could be quite strong. He could also be a fast mover, or you don't know.
3: No.
0: Perhaps they didn't know if he was on anything at the time, better to be safe than sorry.
2: You would think, maybe.
0: But also, if you were a police officer and you were like, there's a celebrity, like I'm not saying they did this, but it could have been, oh, there's a celebrity doing something naughty, we'll arrest him and we'll, I've touched little da-da-da. You know, I arrested Lil Nas X or that kind of,
2: I'm hearing you.
0: You know what I mean?
2: Yep, yeah, for sure.
0: You know, if you saw Arnold Schwarzenegger doing a drunk driving thing and you were the police officer to arrest him.
1: He doesn't drink alcohol.
0: No, but you know what I mean.
1: Yeah. Just say it.
0: Shall I give you another example? Kid Rock.
2: If we found Winston Peters drunk and
0: yeah. Brian Tamaki. If you saw Brian Tamaki drunk.
1: They would just stand there and record it.
0: And yeah. But, you know, it's that thing of, oh, there's a celebrity and they're doing this really crazy thing.
2: Yeah, no.
0: Britney Spears shaving her hair in The Chemist.
2: Oh.
0: Or whatever, where, you know.
2: I would just wrap her in something like a blanket and take her home.
0: No, you would be like, this lady is having a moment. We'll take her into police care and
1: which is essentially what they've done.
4: Right, and then
2: sometimes think that term police care is an oxymoron.
1: Very much so.
0: We are still on air. Thank you for that.
4: The next song is by the Flirtations.
0: The
4: Flirtations.
0: The Flirtations sounds more fun.
4: Yes, with to know him is to love him.
0: Know him.

If you should ever need me, call me. No matter where you are, no matter how far, just call my name. I'll be there in a hurry. On that you can depend and never, ever worry. And if you should ever get caught short of life's desires, remember, life holds for you one guarantee. You'll always have

0: Way back, that was the Flirtations with To Know Him Is To Love Him.
1: So I think they do a bunch of like a cappella music, which is really, really cool.
2: Yep.
1: Yeah, good stuff.
0: Right, so that, look, we don't, we've got two articles left, but we don't have time for them, I'm afraid.
1: Okay. Oh, no.
0: Oh, no.
1: Oh, crikey, oh, no.
3: All right. This one's a short one. Mine's a two-pager.
2: Mine's a short one.
0: Okay.
1: But right. She'll make it long.
2: So good on Boise. Their state government brought in a policy you couldn't fly rainbow flags. So what did they do in Boise?
0: Paint the plane rainbow?
2: No, they painted their posts.
0: I love it.
2: So, yes, Mayor Lauren McLean told reporters, well, the law pertained to flags, and we're in full compliance with the law. Boise for the win.
3: Yeah.
0: Oh, I love that. There's, for every rule, there is always the loophole. Find the loophole.
3: It's got to be creative.
0: So, that's all we have time for. But, yay, paint the poles rainbow. Love it.
1: Right. Which of the people? What do you got real quick? You go.
2: Be fabulous. Don't forget to cuddle. And, Yeah, and watch out. The weather's really weird and blustery, and if you're in the horrible damp areas, we're sending you love.
1: We said short. Yep. Go.
3: Get some sleep.
0: Stay safe.
1: Support local theatre. Go buy some tickets for local theatre. But, Matt, what if you are the damp spot? Stay safe, so proud. Bye.
0: George Michael with Freedom.

0: May is Pink Ribbon Breakfast Month. Breast cancer is the most common cancer affecting women in Aotearoa. 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That's around 10 women every single day. 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And it's not just women. 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

in the post office at Hatfield. She put the phone down and paid the postmistress the enormous bill for the call. When she got back to her flat, Nellie picked up her suitcase, which she kept packed for emergencies, walked out the door and pushed the key through the letterbox, waiting only an instant to hear it land on the floor. She walked to the tube and caught a train to King's Cross, where she made a booking. In the morning, she boarded a ship bound for New Zealand. At Franz Josef, the hotel where Jean was now in hiding was almost deserted, the winter season over. She walked by the lakes or watched the great river of ice, framed with dark green bush and ferns, with fixed fascination. The glacier, pale green, thrust like a gigantic tongue out of the mountains. It was known to advance and retreat, sometimes quickly, other times inching backwards and forwards. When the days were clear in the mountains, the snow-covered peaks of Mounts Cook and Tasman could be seen. As the sun set, they glowed with dazzling orangeade reflections, while down below, at the level of the glacier, the evening turned dark purple. On other days, the rain fell in steady, insistent downpours, and the fog lingered on the valley floors. The quietness began to fill the empty spaces in Jean's head. A pure and absolute silence descended on her. A white silence was the way she saw it. She sat for long periods of time, absorbing the stillness. This was how it must be, she thought. Time to rest from fame and move to the next chapter of her life. When she had been there for 10 days or more, she wrote a letter. My darling Bev, I long to hear from you. Our meeting in Australia was not as either one of us expected. What did I expect? I don't know, really. I suppose that I wanted everything to carry on just where we left off. But how could it, with me dashing off to New Zealand? I know that I flew here against your better judgment, and if we are to be together, I need to pay more attention to what you think about things. I have done the things I wanted to do. The only thing I want now is that you should hold me and tell me that you love me, and that all the dreams we had may still happen. I am looking at this glacier, this huge stream of ice from the mountains, and I feel that for many months now I have been like ice, not myself at all. It's as if I've taken stage fright from my own life. I want to start it over again. My parents have made friends with each other for the moment. It is all about me, I suppose. They are worried. My mother is on her way to New Zealand. I'm going over to meet her when her ship arrives in Sydney on 12th December. I thought I would come a few days early. We'll stay until we can get the ship back to New Zealand. I have promised to go with the parents to Rotorua, the place where I was born, after Christmas, when I have recovered. I feel I must. Perhaps it is as near to being a family again as we might ever be, even if it is a pretend family. So when I'm in Sydney, we can have a whole week together, just you and me, and all that means to us both. Oh, how I've missed you, my love. Time flees. We mustn't waste any more of it. Dearest, you have never left my heart. Say that it will be all right, please. Jean. A few days after this letter had been posted, the Castrol agent in Wellington, a man called Bob Smilly, persuaded his wife Doris to travel to Franz Josef to keep an eye on Jean. He didn't want to have to account to Lord Wakefield if anything happened to her, and what on earth Savage had thought he was doing, posting the poor girl off to the mountains by herself, he had no idea. The appearance of Doris put an end to the respite at Franz Josef. She was kind, to extremes, Jean thought. She felt herself becoming hostile the moment the older woman arrived. You will have to excuse me, Jean said, after an awkward dinner on their first night in the yawning cavern of the dining room, but I think I need to lie down.
She had fallen in love with the darkened corners of the room.

0: lit only by the flickering light of a huge fire on a stone hearth. She wanted them all to herself. In her room, she paced up and down. She knew that Doris's arrival marked the end of her stay, but at the same time, she knew that if she were rude, this would be interpreted as a further sign of madness. The best thing, she decided, would be to go along with her presence for 2 or 3 days and fill the time with activities that would distract them both, to prove that she was capable of looking after herself. If she weren't careful, she would find Doris on board the ship she was planning to take to Sydney. This ploy worked well. One day they hired horses to ride along guided trails, and another day was spent on a fishing expedition. Jean caught a large trout that the chef cooked for them that night. She declared herself as never better, fit and well, and Doris had to agree that she looked in good health, and it was amazing what a bit of mountain air could do for one. A letter from Beverly was waiting for her back in Auckland. He was longing to see her, too. What was she getting herself all worked up about? He had already booked their favourite restaurant table for the night of her arrival in Sydney, the one near Circular Quay, where we went on the first night back in Sydney, after the race. 2 years ago now, time we got together again. So in time to come, that was the week she would remember as the best. The summer beaches and drives in the country, and nights when she seemed lost in who she was, abandoned in him. She didn't know any longer where she left off and he began. "I love you and I love you and I love you," she said to him over and again. Nellie was happy to rest at her hotel after the voyage or to spend time at the shepherd's house being entertained by Beverly's mother. Jean didn't ask them what they talked about. Nellie never did tell her that they had started gleeful plans for a wedding that seemed sure to happen. There were moments when things were not all that they might have been. Like the evening when they entered a restaurant and the diners got up and applauded Jean. Beverly looked irritated. "So I'm destined to be regarded as Mr. Jean Batten, am I?" he muttered. "They will forget who I am in no time," Jean said, placating him. "Just ignore them." But he had insisted on a table where he could sit with his back to the room. On another afternoon, Jean had agreed to speak to some school children. It was a day when Beverly had taken leave from work. "It will only take an hour," Jean insisted. "I shouldn't disappoint them." Beverly bore it, but only just. When they parted, he kissed the top of her head and told her not to worry about things too much. Everything would be all right in the long run. "Just hurry back," he told her. Soon after Jean and Nellie arrived back in New Zealand, Nellie and Fred met at Smith & Coe's. Over lunch, Fred said, "Ellen, that girl is sick. There's something wrong with her." "She gets a bit down to it at times," Nellie said, "but she's perfectly fine now. You should have seen her in Sydney, on top of the world." "Things have gone wrong in our children's lives," Fred said. "You can't deny that. There's Harold." She put her cup down. "Jean is not like Harold." "Perhaps not, but she's different. All our children are different." "Well, of course, if you're talking about John, that's another matter." "John is who he is, Nell. You have to accept that. I didn't always, but I do now. It's not been easy for him, you know." His voice was gently persuasive. "I don't care who John is. He can't say I haven't tried. Anyway, he's got that woman he's married to."
1: "Yes, but for how long? There might come a time when John's on his own again."
0: "I thought we'd come here to talk about Jean."
1: "All right," her husband said. They stared at each other across the table until Fred's eyes fell. "I know it was my fault," he said. "The family falling apart."
0: Nellie sat back in her chair, as if some small victory had been achieved. "Jean will be fine when she's married," she said. "Her hormones are all over the place, you know how it is." As if to concede a little ground of her own, she added, "I suppose mine were, too, when I was young. I did go off the handle a bit. A

bet, he chuckled, remembering. You will keep an eye on her, won't you? After Nellie had agreed that she would indeed be around for as long as possible to watch out for Jean's welfare, they set to planning the family holiday they hoped would right some of the wrongs of the past. Separate rooms, mind you, Fred. He looked at her in astonishment and laughed. Oh, I think so, Nell. In Rotorua, Nellie and Fred were charming and funny and kind to one another, making jokes when they all met for breakfast at the Prince's Gate Hotel. Jean and Fred played a duo on the hotel piano one evening to great applause, and then Nellie and Jean offered to do high kicks together, something Jean had taught her mother in her dancing days, which caused a riotous party to erupt in the lounge. The manager came in and said that, really, he knew there were famous people present, but some guests had come for peace and quiet as well. The lake lay cool and blue in the mornings. They walked in the gardens and swam and fished. Jean said that if she ate another trout, she would start to look like one. If Fred had had a past in the town, it was not in evidence, except for the occasional person who stopped him on the street to thank him for the best dentures they had ever had. Te Arawa held another welcome for Jean, this time at Ohine Mutu, not far from where the Battens had lived, the village where the children had been forbidden to roam. Nellie's chin trembled a little when the moment came to press noses in greeting with the chief. Jean was presented with a feather cloak of her own and bestowed with the name Hine o Te Rangi, daughter of the skies. Beverly, impatient with this extended family reunion, wrote to her regularly, asking how soon she would be back. Now that they had had their time together before Christmas, he knew how much he needed her with him. If she didn't come soon, he would come and collect her himself. She told him that she planned to be back in Sydney in mid-February. Can we meet straight away? I will be all yours. Let's meet at our special restaurant again. Within a matter of days, the Gull was lifted onto the deck of the ship that would take her and Nellie to Sydney. A huge crowd gathered to say farewell. If it were possible for Jean's fame to increase, it had in the past week. She had received news that the Royal Aero Club had awarded her the Britannia Trophy for the greatest flight of the year by a British subject for the second year in a row, and there had been two more trophies. When their ship berthed in Sydney on 19th February 1937, Jean and her mother made their way to the hotel, where Jean planned to change and go to meet Beverly. But before she could leave for the restaurant, the doorman asked her casually if she had heard the news. He thought she might be interested, given that it was about a plane. Yes, she said, impatient to be away. A Stinson airliner bound for Sydney from Brisbane was missing, with seven passengers and two pilots aboard. Did you say a Stinson? When the doorman agreed that yes, that was what he had heard, she turned deathly pale. Excuse me, she said. I have to make a phone call. One of the pilots was Beverly Shepherd. Chapter 31. That night, the night Beverly Shepherd disappeared, Jean Batten ordered that her Percival Gull be unloaded off the ship from which she had so recently disembarked and taken to Mascot Aerodrome. Mechanics, she insisted, were to work all night to put it together, ready for her to join the search for the missing Stinson in the morning. The distance between Brisbane and Sydney is just 500 miles. Somewhere, in a clearing, the Stinson would be found. It wouldn't be too hard. She would go to it like a homing pigeon, the first to see it. She would find him. He would stand up, his fair hair shining in the sun, and put his arms out to greet her. I knew you'd come, he would say. Everyone aboard the plane would be safe, and she would be glad for them all. But most of all, she would be glad for him. How careless of you to miss our dinner date, she would say, and he would laugh and say that she had kept him waiting long enough. What was another day or so? These were the things she told herself, as day after day, she rose around 5 a.m.

0: before taking off to search over the mountains and rainforests. By now, there were dozens of planes in the sky, whirling around in the heat of the summer. They had to watch out for one another. Every day, she circled the mountainous country, searching ravines and areas dense with ancient beech trees, pigeonberry ash, and rosewood. Beneath them grew peach myrtle and everlasting daisies. She remembered the daisies because these cool glades, buried away from the sun's harsh light, were the only place in the world where these relics of the last ice age had survived. This should have told her what was quickly becoming apparent to the searchers. The trees were so dense that the plane might never be found. The trees hid their secrets well. They didn't admit the sunlight or the gaze of strangers. When Jean had flown some 38 hours, over 5,000 miles of terrain, she stopped to rest because she could go on no longer. In the morning, after her return to Sydney, the Stinson was discovered by a man called O'Reilly who lived in the mountains. On a hunch, he had gone out on foot to search. The headlines shouted the news, "Two survivors." Neither of them was Beverly. One of the survivors told how the two pilots had laughed and chatted as they crossed the mountains. They had flown lower and lower. The passenger had grown anxious. He had looked at the face of the co-pilot, a fair young man, and seen that he was worried too. In fact, he had said, as they boarded, he wasn't flying on his normal run. He had to get back to Sydney to meet his girlfriend. She'd chew his ear if he didn't turn up. Fine young fellow. Last thing he remembered before the crash, this young chap had an awful look on his face as he leaned forward to adjust something on the control panel. But it was too late. "I'm cold," Jean said to her mother again and again. "I'm so cold." Outside, the temperature was close to 100 in the shade. Nellie fanned herself, desperate for air, as Jean closed all the windows to stop the drafts. "You need to get dressed for the service," she said.
1: "Service? What service?"
0: "You know, dear. You know whose it is."
1: "Are you mad? Why would I go to that? It isn't a funeral. There isn't even a body. How can you have a funeral when the person is lost in the mountains?"
0: The decision had been made to leave the four men who had died at the crash site, buried alongside the plane that had taken their lives. The terrain was too difficult, the forest too dense, and the cliffs and ravines so perilously steep that the call had been made not to bring them out. Some of the families were holding a small service to commemorate their lives. Jean wrapped her arms around her knees and rocked backwards and forwards.
1: "I wanted to hold him again. I wanted to touch him."
0: "His mother," Nellie said helplessly. "We shall go for his parents' sake."
1: "What am I supposed to do at their damned service?" Jean shouted. "Press their hands and say, 'Oh, I'm so sorry.' And they'll look at me sorry for themselves and sorry for me. Well, I won't have it. I don't want their pity."
0: "Jean," Nellie tried again, "it's not their fault."
1: "I don't care about his parents. I don't care, do you understand? Get me a blanket if you want to do something useful. You hear me? Get me a bloody blanket."
0: Cold. Everlasting. The everlasting bloody daisies. She huddled under the blanket and whimpered.
1: "You don't understand,"
0: she said in a voice that Nellie could hardly hear.
1: "What is it, dear? What did you say?" My heart is frozen, don't you see?"
0: "It'll pass," Nellie said, trying to hold her.
1: "I'll always be on my own now. I didn't want to be alone."
0: "You won't be," Nellie said. "So long as I live, you'll never be alone." Her mother brought her hot chicken soup. She rang Fred in New Zealand.
1: "No, don't come," she said. "I'll get her back to New Zealand if I can." "Treatment? We'll have to wait and see."
0: In the end, Jean said she just wanted to stay there for a bit, get some sun, swim, try to get warm. The months

passed. Some days she drove alone to look at the sea. John and Madeline were passing through Sydney on their way from Tahiti to New Zealand. Nellie met them, but Jean said that she would rather go for a drive that day. Nellie could tell her all about them. Nellie reported that John looked very tired. The little girl was a dear wee thing and seemed very bright. Madeline hadn't had much to say for herself. Apart from that, there seemed little more to tell. Amelia Earhart, the American pilot with whom Jean had shared a trophy but never met, disappeared in July while on a round-the-world flight. She and a companion, Fred Noonan, had been flying a Lockheed Electra. They had last been heard of on their radio above the Pacific. "It's what happens to us," Jean said, resignation in her voice. But Jean didn't mention the cold again, and Nellie decided that some kind of thaw was setting in. An Australian pilot called Jim Broadbent now announced he was planning to break Jean's record England-Australia time. He had already set a number of records of his own. This appeared to galvanize Jean into action. She drove to Mascot and ordered the gull wheeled out. She hadn't flown it since Beverly's death. That day, she took to the skies again, flying over the city and above the Blue Mountains. It was a salute and a farewell. "I've decided to fly the gull back to London," she told Nellie. "Then I'll be the first person to hold both England to Australia and Australia to England records at the same time. Just see if I'm not." Nellie shook her head. "There have been too many accidents. I couldn't bear anything to happen to you." "I don't especially care," Jean said. "It's the way to go, if one must." Lord Wakefield had continued to write to her from London. He didn't mention the loss of Beverly, although Jean imagined word might have got back to him. He sent her a diamond brooch. She turned it over in her hands, delighting in the sparkle of the exquisite stones, but wondering if he had forgotten an earlier gift of a brooch. When she wrote to thank him, she told him that she hoped he wouldn't mind, but she had decided to exchange it for diamond ear clips. She showed them off to Nellie. "People will be missing us back in London," she said. "We need to get back, Mother. Have a good time. Paint the town red." Her mother suggested again that they return to New Zealand. "Your father would like to see you." Jean gave her a blank stare. "I don't want to see him, after what he did." Nellie looked puzzled. "I don't understand." "You must. He betrayed me to Frank Norton." "But you and he were happy when we went on holiday." "A holiday? What holiday?" "Jean, listen to me. Your father didn't betray you. He saved you from embarrassment. We all went away together. You do remember that, don't you?" Jean had a bewildered look in her eyes and shook her head as if to clear it. "You go back to New Zealand if you want to." "Jean, listen to me, my darling. I've told you I won't ever leave you." "I know," Jean said and put her arms around her mother. They clung to each other. "Best get a ticket for London." "Two tickets?" "Just one. I've told you I'm flying, and it would be so wonderful if you were there waiting for me." Jean had recovered herself, as if nothing odd had happened. "You've never seen me land at the end of one of my big flights. I have to get the gull ready. That'll take a few weeks. So if you were to leave now, you'd be there for me." "If you're sure." Nellie was still doubtful. "I'll be all right, I promise." Jean set out for Darwin on 15th October, battling through red dust storms, flying low over kangaroos that hopped out of her path, following cattle tracks and causing stampedes amongst herds on the ground. After 4 days in Darwin, she took to the air again. News had come through that Jim Broadbent had set out upon his journey from England. Before her lay one of the most difficult flights she had ever embarked upon. Storm after storm battering the plane. She flew on, through monsoon rains, through the nights ahead, over the lonely Burmese

0: coast where Smithy had disappeared. As she neared the edge of Pakistan's Sindh Desert, she was so tired she leaned her head against the side of the cockpit and propped one eye open at a time to stay awake. Death or a record, it didn't really seem to matter. She took out a bottle of eau de cologne and dabbed some on her burning face with a handkerchief, ate an orange, and drank some black coffee. Near Karachi, the heat was so intense that the crepe soles of her shoes melted and stuck to the rudder bars. She slept at Damascus for 4 hours. When she left, more storms hit, and she decided to turn back. Later she would think that, after all, some instinct for self-preservation still lurked within. Besides, her time was now so far in advance of the record that she could afford to take this break. Storms confronted her again, but this time she determined that she would ride them out. Lightning flashed, the strange phenomenon of St. Elmo's fire creating thin blue circles of light around the propeller. Somewhere near Greece, she and Jim Broadbent passed in the air without seeing each other. Not that he would make it much further. His plane ran out of fuel, stranding him in the Iraqi desert. At Naples, Jean was lifted from the plane, gaunt with exhaustion. A doctor called to the airport advised her not to continue for the sake of her health, and there were grim warnings from the meteorological office of more bad weather ahead. She flew on. On 24th October, she arrived at Lim, unable to walk. She recovered sufficiently to fly on, after 20 minutes, to Croydon, where vast crowds awaited her. She had flown from Australia in 5 days, 18 hours and 15 minutes, breaking the record by 14 hours. She was the first person to hold both outward and inward records at the same time. Two policemen carried her from the plane, head high, so that people could see her. And there was Nellie, waiting, as she had promised.
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0: Belinda hopes you enjoyed the reading of The Infinite Air, written by Fiona Kidman and read by Heather Bolton. Thanks for listening. And remember to always take a Belinda audiobook with you.
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Did Johnny hear? He did not. Man, she was such a lady. Oh, how that Frankie did suffer.

Community notices with the team at Field Talk Taranaki. Well, here's what's happening around the region this coming month. Cool Girls is on now at the New Plymouth Little Theatre until the 9th of May. 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Blue Petal is hosting a Mothers and Makers workshop on Friday the 8th of May. 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

Praise the Lord, Harwinner Repertory Society presents Sister Act, a divine musical comedy. 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Hallelujah.

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0: Cummins, our associate producer, what she does on the what she does, but it's gotta be really hard because she sighs a lot and yells and it's kind of like sort of a teenager.
1: So what's up, Colin? 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

0: When I came into, we'd just moved from a community development kind of hands-on approach to more of a high-level approach where we more partners with organisations or open doors for them rather than going down on the ground and working directly with the kaimahi on the work. We'd work with, the general managers of and CEOs of community organisations to have a more strategic view. A lot of connecting, a lot of working on their, like looking what their strategic plan was, what aligned with council's values and goals and funding it. So a lot of funding. Obviously, there's the community funding rounds, which never changed, but also we had internal funding that we could deliver projects on or, open up other funding either, from national organisations or internally, internal budgets and sort of shift them around. So we got a bit of pushback initially, and fair enough, like I saw the argument, that on-the-ground stuff is absolutely crucial. And, we've got organisations like The Wheelhouse now who step into that gap, but still not enough. We're talking like one person is not even full-time, but, being able to, their community partnerships team at that high level work with people was, of real benefit. Like, the dream would be you'd have both, right? Yeah. But the elected members at the time had decided that a more high-level approach was what was needed, and so that's why I delivered those 7 years.
1: Ka pai. So did you see wins through that structure, do you think?
0: Yeah. Totally. Like, I think Zeal was one of them. So I landed that pretty early on. That was a really great win. But like even little things, like I know there was like one organisation that needed a lift, and it just needed fixing. It was $5,000.
1: Yeah.
0: They were, they had the biggest hearts in the world.
1: Yeah.
0: But they just just needed a hand doing it. They've all got their own jobs. People are volunteers out there, and they've only got a certain limited amount of time. So being able to just go, oh, look, we can just deal with that and working with them to get that funding. But the one I always talk about, there was a group, which name actually I forget now, but what they did is they worked with people who have got disabilities and want to be involved in the community. So they trained people up to be able to create plans for them to do what they wanted.
1: Cool.
0: So, for example, there might be someone who has a disability in the community who wants to be connected with dancing or whatever, but the people they come across are, artists or painters or whatever, so they end up doing painting. But what they really want to do is something else, So creating these plans and then being able to connect them up with the right people so that they can go out and do those things. And all they were asking for was $250 to train some trainers.
1: Far out.
0: Well, there's the best $250 anyone can spend. Like, I know, like when you talk about spending every dollar when you're at council, because it is people's rates money. It was direct rates money that was coming to us, and we were acutely aware of that.
1: Yeah.
0: But wow, I think anyone would reach into their own pocket and give this organisation $250.
1: Quite right.
0: Things like that would just like fill your heart. But there's so much work over there. Working with iwi, starting to learn, work with iwi and hapu, that was a massive highlight for me. Totally changed my perspective on everything. Those were the highlights.
1: Yeah, man, how exciting. Do you know how those kind of processes work in other regions? Do you know how it's done elsewhere?
0: Yeah, there was a shift at the time, definitely, to more high-level stuff than on-the-ground work. I think we're starting to see the effects of not doing that groundwork. It is constantly less volunteers going around the country. There's less people putting themselves out there to help out for free, which, rightly or wrongly, people have got to pay the mortgage, which is fair. But that's putting more pressure on funders now to fund salaries for people to go out and do this stuff. Now, if we had, three or four highly skilled people on the ground in each district the similar size of New Plymouth, actually making things easier for these volunteers.

0: ideas.
1: Right.
0: And we've got some great groups to do that. You know, volunteering New Plymouth, obviously fantastic. But if we had some people dedicated, highly trained, able to go out and do that work, I think we'd be a better space. But I'm no politician, so.
1: Well, you've got a degree in it.
0: Yeah, no, well, that's probably why I'm not. Is I see the pitfalls, so I don't bother. Yeah.
1: Well, from the kind of community end of being part of that process over those years, I can only say that I always felt it was extremely. It felt extremely privileged to have that engagement, to have that interest, even to that our local government was concerned in enabling and empowering the work of community organisations, and that background for me started through the organisation Taranaki Retreat, which was in 2014 was a prospect and a paddock, and from that there were countless interactions with council through the process, which involved a build from the ground up, and so a huge amount of work and collaboration with planning, right down to the very nuts and bolts or the gravel of it, ground up, and then and how sustainably initiatives could be funded and grown. And I have to say, without exception, every interaction, every way in which New Plymouth District Council were able to get behind and support and uphold that process, from every person that we dealt with in planning, through all those details which are required to be properly covered off in terms of regulation. Nobody made any exceptions. Nobody went, oh yeah, no, we'll overlook this, or we'll skip around this set of regulations. There was never any of that, which I welcome. Our regulations are there for a reason, and those who have to work to uphold those regulations are often in a really invidious position. It's hard not to hate on them, I guess, when we're on the rough end of those regulatory processes. But of course, we know that regulations are there for reasons, whether we like them or not.
0: Just on that, actually, James, really interesting point. Well, I'm not I was never in the building team or anything like that. But the perspective I put on that, the first one is, like you said, around the regulations. If people don't like regulations, be prepared for leaky homes. That's absolutely clear, right?
1: Yeah.
0: We cut back on our regulations, we got leaky homes, and we all know what they ended up like. But the other one is those people in those building, the building teams who are giving out the consents and the resource consents teams, are under the pump. There is government regulations on how quick they've got to do it. If I ever went and said, hey, there's this person or organisation who is struggling here, they drop everything and they used to get together, huddle together and go, what's the best way we can sort this for them? Either they gave me enough information that I could go back to them, or they would contact them directly and get it sorted. I had one of my mates ring me up and he said, I've got to change this and it's going to cost me $7,500. And he's like, that just seems outrageous. And I go, look, just call the department. And he's like, I don't know them, blah, blah, blah. So I went on and I had a discussion. They go, oh, no, we can work around this, and then came back and he didn't have to pay anything. So I think they're massively overworked. Mm. There's hardly any of them. That's the other thing, man. Like, planners are like hen's teeth. Mm. And privately, they can get paid double. So like, I think the expectations of the community when it comes to that stuff is, like, your arguments with central government, not local government, those are people just doing their jobs, and, man, they get some heat. So, yeah, I'll just add that in there.
1: Yeah. Yep, fully. Totoko, that was really my experience too, which I wasn't expecting and had no experience in that. I just had the sense that there was this group of people who were real experts in what they did, and really gave a monkeys and made sure that whatever needed to be made possible was made possible. So I would always want to express that experience and how very

0: positive it was. Not either, then you ended up pivoting somewhat, had your journey into parenthood.
1: Hmm.
0: How was that experience for you?
1: So Jamie's off to school soon, so he's nearly five. And so just after COVID, Lucy got pregnant with Jamie, and that totally changed my life. I never thought I'd be a parent. We just sort of never really talked about it until it happened, I guess. And I had such good parents. There was always this weight of, could I be as good as them? You know, there's this always like, you've got to be as good as your parents or better, you know, we want to improve things. And I think I said that to Mum once and she just laughed at me and she goes, don't be so stupid. Like, that's not a reason not to have children.
0: Good.
1: And then...
0: Quite right, Mum.
1: Yeah. And he was an absolute joy. And then when I started a conductive education, so a head nod to my board, especially the chair, I went to them not long after starting and saying, you know, after Molly was born, Lucy had taken 9 months maternity leave and she said, look, I want to get back to work. There was still 3 months there that we could get before Molly went into daycare. So I said, I'd love to look after Molly. So, when I left council, I got made redundant at council, so I had some of my redundancy money there. So, you know, it wasn't financially a burden. Very lucky, I must say, very lucky that we're in that situation. Not everyone's got that privilege. So Molly and I spent 3 months together.
0: Awesome.
1: It was funny, before I went on paternity leave, I emailed Matt Rilkoff, my mate at the Daily News, top man, and I said, hey, I want to do an article on some stuff that conductive's doing, but we've got to do it quick because I'm about to go on paternity leave for 3 months. And he goes, oh, that's a way better story. So he got me to do a column, which was great. It was great doing the column. It was funny doing it. You find out, like, there was nothing in there. I was really trying to find out, because the interest of the column, I guess, was that the father was taking the leave.
0: Imagine that.
1: Yeah. And I think, but as I gradually got, I started writing these things, there's more of my friends, like one of my really good friends up in Waipu, up in Northland. Yeah, he stayed at home with the kids. You know, my brother, he stayed at home. He's been a stay-at-home dad ever since his kids were born. Even my father, he retired early, so when we were teenagers, he was always at home. Mm. And so I had all these role models. So my friend down in Whanganui, he's done it as well. So I had all these people who had done it before. So I guess that's why it was so easy for me to do. And being able to share my experiences with the general public, I guess opened up the door. I got so many people emailing me and contacting me about it, like people stopping me in the supermarket, old and young and all sorts. It was great, but I don't think my experiences were that different from a woman's experience doing it. I think I probably in a more privileged position when I went back to work. There was no hiccup. It was only for 3 months and stuff like that. But me and Molly now have just the best relationship. She is a real daddy's girl. It made me realize how important the kids are, and that's them and Lucy are my priority in life, and I'm happy with that, and I've got a great career at conductive. I've got a great family. I am trying to be the best dad I can. I'm trying to help out with the community, and that's my lot, and I'll be very happy to live out the rest of my days doing that, I'd say.
0: Far out. That feels like a segue to a tune, actually, so let's do that. That was extraordinary. Thank you, mate.

0: Well, kia ora, man, what a banger that was. And I might just reference Callum on why he chose that track, which just coincided from some beautiful reflection that was going on in parenthood and took us into this kind of whole wistful, dreamy piece around the beauty of being a part of the lives of our Tamariki. And then what happens in the Access Radio studio, we're just going to turn up the rest of the mics now so that we can get you all live. Can everybody shout, kia ora?
1: Kia ora!
0: Oh, man. And let's do that one more time. Kia ora?
1: Kia ora!
0: Beautiful. Aye, we have a studio packed with beautiful people. Grab a mic, somebody, and tell us what's happening here from Green School.
2: All right. Thank you. Jamie?
0: Yeah, aye, Jamie. Kia ora.
2: Yeah, I'm Elijah, and we're from the Green School here with Fire Cat. And we're the Warriors Year 5 and 6, and we're coming into the studio to start a radio show.
0: Stop it.
2: Half an hour on a Friday, every week, until the end of term. And these guys are so excited to get their voices, their opinions, and just their unfiltered ideas on the airways. So we're super excited, co-constructing and having a bit of inquiry learning happening. So we're loving it.
0: Man, how cool is that? Guys, this is so exciting. So you're going out live at the moment. Let's raise a really good cheer. Ready, steady, go! Now, that was too small and underwhelming, especially after that intro. Let's pick that up a little bit more so our listeners can really hear it. Big cheer, please!

0: Wonderful. Kia ora. We will look forward so much to seeing you guys on the airwaves. Bring it on.
1: Thank you.
0: Cool. Ka kite. It was brilliant seeing you all.
2: Thank you for having us.

0: Salisbury Hill. And what a beautiful studio invasion undertaken there by the Tamariki from the Green School, who are preparing to bring their voices on air here. How exciting and cool is that? Callum, we were just beginning to explore towards the Kaupapa Conductive. Tell us, in a nutshell, what the organisation does, what's it for and how it does it, please.
1: So Conductive Education is a... It's a way that when we work with our kids, we try and help them navigate the world a bit better. So they may have, you know, they'll have cognitive challenges. So that can be, you know, cerebral palsy, Down syndrome. A lot of them have not been diagnosed. So it's a global delay and there's no diagnosis yet. And the way it works is it all started in Hungary. And it's a unique way, it's a holistic way of helping these kids build up skills that they otherwise don't usually have. Mm. So the main way that's done is through a series of tasks. Mm-hmm. So little micro actions using toys, play, music, to get them to be able to do everyday tasks. So, yeah, put their clothes on, even, you know, sitting up straight, being able to crawl, being able to walk. So there's myriad ways that they can support it. It's really hard to explain without...
0: I think you're doing a pretty good job, actually. Yeah. I'm understanding. Keep going.
1: But so they're done through groups.
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Tokia, Coprosma and so much more are all looking fabulously healthy. Our pick-your-own vegetables are flying out the door, including Rocket and Mizuna. Well, as I'm recording this, gorgeous rain is falling. I hope it wasn't too wild in Marlborough, re the recent storm. Whatever district you're in, whether you're in Marlborough, Nelson, Tasman or Golden Bay, I really hope you got some very welcome rain. I definitely was looking forward to the rain, and I just love it when I can just hear rain on the roof. It's such a peaceful sound. Just as a quick aside, I am a lot better than I was when I recorded my last show, but I do still have a little bit of a cough, so please excuse me if I cough. I have got a glass of water nearby in case I need it. Well, over Easter, I totally slogged in my kitchen garden. I weeded like crazy on Good Friday. I had to work Easter Saturday, but on Good Friday, Easter Sunday, and Easter Monday, I was just literally head down, bottom up in the kitchen garden. It really felt good, and I'm a determined little creature. Like, it can take me a while to get round to doing things, like dusting the house, but when I start, I really just hook in and I don't stop, and especially if I'm in the garden. It just felt so good because I haven't had quality time in my garden for so long. And what I really got excited about, this is going to make you laugh, because we're on ex-farmland here, we do have every weed known to man except Oxalis, so I have a lot of convolvulus in my kitchen garden. Now, I don't like the stuff, of course I don't. I hate the way it strangles some of my plants, including my red currant, which I've had to rescue twice in the past season. But at this time of the year, when I'm really thoroughly weeding, oh my goodness, every time I spot that thick, luscious white root, I get really excited. Like, I grab one end, then I stick my garden fork into the ground and lever it around until I manage to get a lovely, long amount of it out. Now, I know I'm never going to get rid of convolvulus. Its roots go down to whatever's opposite us on the other side of the world, South America, somewhere like that. And I just know I'm never going to get it all out, but every little bit I get is just so satisfying. And what's even more satisfying is when I dump it in my rubbish bin. So the secret to with any invasive weeds like that, do not put them anywhere near your compost or anywhere else where you tend to dump some of your garden waste. It's a really good idea just to get it off your property. The other thing I did once I'd finished gleefully doing the effect is quite interesting. I went through the first time and got out loads, and then the Easter Sunday I dug over that same area again and I got round about the same amount of convolvulus out again. Finally, I'm at the stage where it'll be starting to go dormant because the soil temperatures are starting to get a little bit cooler, so I know that it's not going to regrow until spring. And also, for the first time in years, once I'd finished weeding and before I planted, I tossed around blood and bone. I have no idea why I haven't used it before now. I don't think I've ever used it on this garden. And we've been here 21 and a half years. But I suddenly thought, why don't I use it? Because my dad always used it. And he had a fantastic vegetable garden. So I just decided to toss it around. I got a 5 kilo bag and I probably used about a third of it on two fairly large areas. I probably could have been a bit more heavy-handed if I wanted to be. But what I loved is after I planted, the next morning, I swear, it might sound crazy, I swear they already looked as though they'd grown a little bit. So I'll keep you updated with how it goes. I did also put some compost on some areas that I weeded that hadn't had any for a while, as well as the blood and bone. So I planted rainbow beet, perpetual spinach, four-hook giant, broccolini, for the first time ever, lettuce, peas, celery, and two swede. Now, the swede are an experiment because it is a little bit late to be putting them in. I really ought to have put them in summer so they'd be ready for winter harvest, but we'll just see what happens. But it's so lovely to finally have something planted. So this got me thinking about other vegetables because there are some quite unusual vegetables around. Celeriac is a fantastic vegetable, but I'm not going to talk about that now because you do need to plant that in late spring, early summer, so it's ready for harvest in winter, or late autumn winter, because it's a very slow-growing crop. So I'll talk to you about that in a spring show. But what I did want to mention is one of my absolute favourites. It's kohlrabi. You might be thinking, what on earth is that? It's a fascinating vegetable. It's a member of the brassica family, and it's originally from northern or central Europe. And the first recorded appearance of it was in Italy in 1554. That's a long time ago. So this is a really special vegetable to grow. And the other lovely thing about it is it's actually related to cabbage. So it's scrumptious. The first time I tasted it, I just went, where have you been all my life? It's so yummy. I'd always looked at it and thought, oh, that looks a bit weird. What on earth do you do with that? But the first time I tried it, I was just hooked. It has a lovely thin skin. And so you do peel the skin off it before you use it. It has a flavour, sort of a cross between
cabbage, turnip and broccoli stem. It's crisp and slightly sweet, and you definitely don't get a huge turnip flavour from

It's just delicious. There are all sorts of things you can do with it too. You can grate it raw into salads. So it has a crunchy texture, but it also has a slightly juicy texture. It's not a dry vegetable. It really is gorgeous. And you can make it into soups. And I quite often just chop it up after I've peeled it and just oven roast it with extra virgin olive oil and black pepper until it's tender. And it is so scrumptious. It is really fun to grow, and it can be sown now. I'm about to sow some more for Bay Landscapes in the coming week, so we'll have seedlings available probably in about 3 or 4 weeks. But it is just, you can sow it from seed really easily. It's quick to germinate and super easy to grow. What makes it even more fascinating, I'll tell you in a minute. You're on Fresh FM. 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Open Monday to Friday, 8:30 to 5. Saturday 9 till 5 and Sunday and public holidays 9 till 4. Today we're focusing on growing kohlrabi and garlic growing tips. At Bay Landscapes we have bags of wood pellets for pellet fires. They have the highest certification for clean burning. We also have Kinpak, which is great for soil conditioning. That's the lovely powdered sheep manure that contains wool. It's also good for mulching and feeding. Sheep manure pellets are back in stock and they are more slow release than Kinpak. Both can be used on everything. We have a great range of dry fertilisers, including acid fertiliser, which is perfect for Daphne, Azalea, Camellia and Rhododendrons now. So what makes kohlrabi even more fascinating? They grow above the soil. You might go, what? And they look like flying saucers. They sort of look like flying saucers with weird stems coming out of the top. And children will absolutely love watching them grow. And they're quite fast growing too. I planted a couple of seedlings in the entrance garden at Bay Landscapes. We've got a bit of a vegetable garden happening there. And around about 2 weeks ago, and when I looked this past Saturday, I sort of let out a little, oh, look! There was a little 1 centimetre kohlrabi just forming on top of the soil. So you harvest them when they're probably about the size of a squashed softball, you know what I mean? You can let them get a little bit bigger, but obviously the bigger they get, the more likely they are to be slightly woody. So I would probably harvest them when they're round about 15 centimetres across maximum, I would say. And like I said, they're just really fun to grow. So now I thought I'd touch on my nemesis, which is garlic. As I've mentioned in past shows, I'm not great at growing garlic. I can grow loads of other things, but garlic, for some reason, does not like me. So I am going to give it another go this year. I tried doing it in grow bags, I think, the year before last. I know the ones I did the last time I did it got horrendous rust very quickly, so I just thought, no, this is not going to work. So this year, I'm going to try something a little bit different. The best tip, hopefully avoiding rust, is to plant earlier. Traditionally, it's said to plant garlic in June and then harvest it in December. Plant it on the shortest day and harvest it on the longest day. In our climate, whatever district you're in, it is probably a better idea to plant it now. So it gets well established and is looking really good by the time the weather conditions can cause rust. So it also means that it could be ready earlier. You could harvest it slightly earlier as well. So weed thoroughly, dig in plenty of compost and sheep manure pellets, and I'd be inclined to do mine a couple of weeks before planting, and put on some blood and bone too. Dig it in absolutely thoroughly though, and that's something that is quite important with blood and bone or any sort of dry fertiliser that you put on. You do need, in your vegetable garden, you do need to dig it in well and water it in well as well, straight away. I did a little bit more research, and recently I read that spacing the single cloves of garlic 25 centimetres apart can help re-rust. Now, I know this might pose a little bit of irritation if you don't have a huge area, but maybe it's best to plant fewer garlic cloves and have more success with your crop. I've always sort of planted mine, I guess, probably only 10 centimetres apart, maybe even, because I figured they don't need a lot of room. But that could be one of the reasons why I tend to end up with rust more often than not. So when I do, I might only do like one garlic bulb and just try doing it 25 centimetres apart and just see what happens. And I'll keep you updated. Although now I've got to weed another area to find room for it. But it does need really good airflow, so that's why that will really help. The other thing too is to keep them really weed-free as they're growing. I and ah about mulching around garlic. This is partly because if you are mulching, you need to make sure that you keep the mulch well and truly away from those stems. Otherwise, the mulch will also reduce the airflow, which can also mean they're more susceptible to rust at that certain time of the year. Rust tends to rear its ugly head when the weather starts to get a lot warmer around about November. And it's quite important at that time to keep your garlic really well watered. As it's forming those bulbs, it does need good hydration. It's like anything, if it gets slightly stressed, that's when the rust is going to go, oh, hi, wham. And

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first time in my life, I was wrong. 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

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Be in quickly as they may both be in short supply. Our native Hebe's, Clarocchia, Caprosma and so much more are all looking fabulously healthy. Our pick your own vegetables are flying out the door, including rocket and mizuna. Well, as I'm recording this, gorgeous rain is falling. I hope it wasn't too wild in Marlborough re the recent storm. Whatever district you're in, whether you're in Marlborough, Nelson, Tasman or Golden Bay, I really hope you got some very welcome rain. I definitely was looking forward to the rain, and I just love it when I can just hear rain on the roof. It's such a peaceful sound. Just as a quick aside, I am a lot better than I was when I recorded my last show, but I do still have a little bit of a cough, so please excuse me if I cough. I have got a glass of water nearby in case I need it. Well, over Easter, I totally slogged in my kitchen garden. I weeded like crazy on Good Friday. I had to work Easter Saturday, but on Good Friday, Easter Sunday and Easter Monday, I was just literally head down, bottom up in the kitchen garden. It really felt good, and I'm a determined little creature. Like, it can take me a while to get round to doing things, like dusting the house, but when I start, I really just hook in and I don't stop, and especially if I'm in the garden. It just felt so good because I haven't had quality time in my garden for so long. And what I really got excited about, this is going to make you laugh, because we're on ex-farmland here, we do have every weed known to man except oxalis, so I have a lot of convolvulus in my kitchen garden. Now, I don't like the stuff, of course I don't. I hate the way it strangles some of my plants, including my red currant, which I've had to rescue twice in the past season. But at this time of the year, when I'm really thoroughly weeding, oh my goodness, every time I spot that thick, luscious white root, I get really excited. Like, I grab one end, then I stick my garden fork into the ground and lever it around until I manage to get a lovely, long amount of it out. Now, I know I'm never going to get rid of convolvulus. Its roots go down to whatever's opposite us on the other side of the world, South America, somewhere like that. And I just know I'm never going to get it all out, but every little bit I get is just so satisfying. And what's even more satisfying is when I dump it in my rubbish bin. So the secret to with any invasive weeds like that, do not put them anywhere near your compost or anywhere else where you tend to dump some of your garden waste. It's a really good idea just to get it off your property. The other thing I did once I'd finished gleefully doing them, in fact, it's quite interesting. I went through the first time and got out loads, and then the Easter Sunday, I dug over that same area again, and I got round about the same amount of convolvulus out again. Finally, I'm at the stage where it'll be starting to go dormant because the soil temperatures are starting to get

0: a little bit cooler, so I know that it's not going to regrow until spring. And also, for the first time in years, once I'd finished weeding and before I planted, I tossed around blood and bone. I have no idea why I haven't used it before now. I don't think I've ever used it on this garden. And we've been here 21 and a half years. But I suddenly thought, why don't I use it? Because my dad always used it. And he had a fantastic vegetable garden. So I just decided to toss it around. I got a 5 kilo bag and I guess I probably used about a third of it on two fairly large areas. I probably could have been a bit more heavy-handed if I wanted to be. But what I loved is after I planted, the next morning, I swear, which might sound crazy, I swear they already looked as though they'd grown a little bit. So I'll keep you updated with how it goes.
1: Access Radio Taranaki, your community voice.